0: were at the scene throughout the morning, and just after lunchtime, SA Police referred to the incident as an unexplained death and made an appeal for the information. SA Police said it would provide more information as investigations continued, but that at this time it could not provide any further details about the woman. However, SA Police did confirm detectives were speaking with residents. On Thursday afternoon, detectives scoured a top floor of Hayes Mansions, a state heritage-listed apartment block built for £4,000 in 1921 by Alfred Ernest Hay, who founded the Hayes Chocolate Empire. Neighbor Arthur Raftopoulos, who has lived just a few doors down for about 4 years, said waking up to the scene was confronting. "You realize straight away, particularly with the tent being put up, I guess, over the body in the middle of this road, that it was quite serious," he said. "I got up at about 6:30 a.m., and I saw, obviously, police vehicles, the emergency services, and the tent on the esplanade," he said. "I was quite shocked at that, really. It really is a very quiet street." Mr. Raftopoulos said he never noticed any problems with the occupants at the apartments, saying that the residents were all reasonably well-behaved. Earlier, detectives were seen paying close attention to a car parked out on the esplanade. Hours later, a tow truck arrived to take the silver sedan away. Earlier, SES crews erected a large tent on the street as detectives investigated the area. Crime scene tape remained in the lane between the left side of the complex and the neighboring building after police had left the scene on Thursday afternoon. By 3:30 p.m., the esplanade was once again a busy thoroughfare of school students, runners, and dog walkers after police removed the cordon. And from page 8, that article, Death on Foreshore.
1: And now from page 11, Elective Surgery, Cancel Culture. And this is written by Brad Crouch. From page 11, the state government is being accused of elective surgery, cancel culture, after a record 17,664 such operations were cancelled last year. Cancellations have surged 25% since Labor took office in 2022, when the number hit 14,079. As of Wednesday, there were 25,467 people on the elective surgery waiting list, including 6,797 listed as overdue. However, record numbers of such surgeries also are being performed amid rising demand, including a 20% increase over 2022. Opposition leader Ashton Hearn said every number represents a South Australian whose life was on hold while they waited for the surgery they needed. Elective surgery is not a choice. Often these patients are in debilitating pain while they wait for their appointment, Ms. Hearn said. Far too many South Australians are stuck in pain and uncertainty, waiting for the surgery they desperately need to fundamentally improve their lives. Liberal Health spokesman Jack Batty said, "Labor has a cancel culture in our health system. More surgeries cancelled, more patients waiting, and no accountability. South Australians don't need more spin, they need a government focused on delivering results." Health officials have blamed COVID and the flu for cancellations as chronic ramping sees emergency departments full and elective surgeries cancelled to free up ward beds. There have also been equipment failures in hospitals, including the Women's and Children's, Noarlunga and Flinders Medical Centres, resulting in cancellations. The federal government's move to slash private health insurance rebates for people aged over 65 is expected to add to pressure on the public system as older Australians drop private cover due to cost. Health Minister Blair Boyer said when in government, the Liberals failed to achieve any significant increase in elective surgery. South Australia's public health system is now performing more elective surgery procedures than ever before under our government, with 63,371 statewide elective surgery admissions in 2025, he said. In 2025, the public system delivered 10,575 more elective surgery admissions than in 2022. Representing a 20% increase in activity over 3 years. We have increased the number of elective surgeries performed every year since coming to government,

0: Demand for planned surgeries continues to grow, driven by an ageing population, increasing clinical complexity, and advances in surgical care. And that's why we're doing the work to continue increasing numbers of elective surgery. The winter demand strategy will see private hospitals used for more elective surgery on public patients. And that was from page 11, elective surgery, cancel culture.
1: And now on page 28, ex-bikey, bashed man and dumped body by Leah Smith. A father of two who went missing on AFL Grand Final day last year was allegedly bashed at an ex-bikey's home and dumped inside the warehouse where his body was later found, a court has heard. And police surveillance officers heard two people were allegedly helped clean up afterwards, discuss spray painting the house, it was told. On Wednesday, Rachel Ann Moritz, 33, failed to persuade the Supreme Court that she should be released on bail, as prosecutors alleged that she helped her former bikey boyfriend, Dylan James Danaher, cover up a violent alleged murder. During the hearing, prosecutors alleged Chris Robertson, then aged 49, was assaulted on September 27th of 2025 in the rear yard and pavilion area of Mr. Danaher's home, which he shared with his father, David Angeletti, 61. It is alleged that after 9:15 a.m., Mr. Danaher drove Mr. Robertson in a gray Mitsubishi Triton from the Happy Valley home to a Lonsdale Mechanics warehouse, where he was found deceased 3 days later. Mr. Robertson was conveyed in the front passenger seat, and after arrival at the location, police suspect that Mr. Robertson was moved inside the place, known as the workshop, where Mr. Robertson later died, the prosecution alleged. The court heard Ms. Moritz and Mr. Angeletti were allegedly captured on listening devices after Mr. Robertson's death was discussing painting a wall in the pavilion area of the home in the interior of the Triton. Ms. Moritz has been charged with threatening a person in the judicial proceedings to influence the outcome and assisting an offender. She is yet to enter any pleas, and the charges stem from the alleged murder of Mr. Robertson, whose body was found at Lonsdale property on September 30th of last year. Former bikey Mr. Danaher, 30, has been charged with murder and remains in custody as forensic analysis continues. Mr. Angeletti is yet to enter a plea to two counts of assisting an offender. During Ms. Moritz's first failed attempt to release on bail, prosecutors alleged that she played a central role with three others in attempting to shield Mr. Danaher from justice. The court heard that the 33-year-old was in a relationship with Mr. Danaher and was involved in the alleged destruction of evidence and threatening a key witness. It was further alleged that Ms. Moritz helped strip the vehicle allegedly used to transport Mr. Robertson's body. On Wednesday, counsel for Ms. Moritz said if released on home detention, she would be living with her father, who along with her sister were willing to provide the court with cash sureties to ensure her compliance. The court heard Ms. Moritz was concerned about the length of time she might spend in custody on remand and the impact on her two children. Defense told the court that their client was unlikely to see a trial date until late 2028, and her children's father was in jail. Justice Ann Bampton refused to release Ms. Moritz on bail, and that matter will return to court in July. And from page 28, that article was ex-bikey, bashed man, and dumped body.
0: And now from page 2, we're a third-rate nation, others holding steady, and it's written by Jack McCallum. While battlers are struggling to stay above water as the Reserve Bank of Australia fights inflation with back-to-back-to-back interest rate rises, economies across the globe haven't experienced increases since 2023. It's been just 3 days since the RBA increased the Australian cash rate to 4.35%, something New Zealand hasn't had for close to 3 years. The Reserve Bank of New Zealand's cash rate is 2.25%, with no hike for 1,080 days. As well, it's been 1,031 days since the Bank of Canada increased rates, which also sit at 2.25%. In the US, where the cash rate sits between 3.5% and 3.75%, the Federal Reserve hasn't increased it since July 26, 2023, while the Bank of England, with a current cash rate of 3.75%, hasn't enforced a rate rise since August 3, 2023. The European Central Bank's deposit facility rate, also sits at 2%, with no increase in 967 days. Western Sydney University Chief Economist Professor Neil Perry said while central banks around the world took into consideration local inflation rates, the RBA was terrified of inflation expectations. He said Governor Michelle Bullock and the bank's Monetary Policy Board should have taken a more prudent wait-and-see approach before going ahead with rate rises in February and March, and then the long-term impacts of the war in the Middle East before pulling the trigger again on May 5th. This will have an effect on lots of households, and the impact of it is unknown, he said. It might be the case that we're going to see more mortgage defaults, and this could have a very big impact on the economy. They're not waiting to see what the impact of those interest rate rises are before they aggressively increase interest rates again. Professor Perry said many households would be of the view that the RBA was being too aggressive. Treasurer Jim Chalmers told the Advertiser that inflation is going up in all of the economies of the US, UK, Europe, Japan, I think, and elsewhere. We're seeing right around the world an inflation spike, he said. We've got very low unemployment. We had faster economic growth than every major advanced economy to close out 2025. And to make that comparison, you've got to make the full comparison. And that's We're a Third Rate Nation from page 2, and is also a subject of an editorial later in the show.
1: And now from page 3, Webcam's Fishy Angle by Ryan Kirkley. A state government-funded webcam providing a free public live feed 24/7 has been installed near a public shower at Munta Bay Jetty, sparking fears among locals for the safety of children using it. Within an hour of the Advertiser meeting with residents at the location on Thursday, an employee from Copper Coast Council was on site changing the angle of the camera so that people watching the live feed online cannot see the showers. The camera was among 27 installed across South Australia since December of last year by the state government to monitor the algae blooms. The Munta Bay camera was activated nearly 2 weeks ago, and the Advertiser understands local councils determined where the cameras are located. The Munta Bay Jetty camera is nearly 200 meters from the water. Retired builder and Munta resident Simon Turner, 65, said he was worried about his grandchildren's safety. "I've got three granddaughters who come and swim at this beach," Mr. Turner said. "My granddaughters are all under the age of 14, so it's concerning to know that anyone could watch them through a camera after swimming in their bathers." The Advertiser understands that the council worker visited the site to turn the camera angle away from the shower after councillors noticed a large gathering in front of the camera. "It's understood that the council was not concerned about the camera until a large group of locals and our reporter were seen in the area." Retired local Peter Coulantianos, 71, said when his friends alerted him of the live feed, he was immediately thought it was creepy. "We all had a look at it and agreed," he said. "It's strange, you can barely see the water. It's normal for Munta to be low tide, so it doesn't make sense for the camera to be so far back if you want to monitor the water." Many people took to social media to express their anger at the positioning of the camera at Munta Bay. "This is actually very disturbing, considering any sicko from anywhere in the world can watch the live feed," one commenter in the Cooper Coast community page said. "Hopefully, those who showered to wash the salt water off will keep their bathers on," another commented. An Infrastructure and Transport Department spokesman said the Coastal Camera Network provided real-time information on current sea conditions and the impact of the algae bloom, improving community safety. He said the web cameras would be viewed through the Marine Safety SA website and the algae bloom webpage. And from page 3, that article was Webcam's Fishy Angle.
0: Thank you, Hannah. And we're going to take a short break and we'll be back with the weather.
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0: And the current time is 3 minutes past eight. And now we're going to give you a full weather report for both Adelaide and Darwin. The current temperature in Adelaide is 15 degrees and we're expecting a maximum of 19. The forecast is cloudy with a medium chance of showers, most likely in the late morning and afternoon. Tomorrow, the 9th of May, we're expecting a minimum of 11, a maximum of 19, and a shower or two. And the showers will come again, most likely in the late morning and afternoon. And on Sunday, the 10th of May, we are going to have a minimum of 10 and a maximum of 19, cloudy and a slight chance of a shower and light winds. And for Darwin, the current temperature in Darwin is 23 degrees. They're expecting a top of 33 degrees. And today, there should be early smoke and then it should be sunny. And then tomorrow, the Saturday the 9th, it's going to be mostly sunny and a maximum of 34. And Sunday, also a maximum of 34 and mostly sunny. And now we're going to go to Hannah for the first editorial of the morning. Thank you, Hannah.
1: And for our first editorial, which can be found on page 46, this is Australia suffers as others dodge rate rise pain. Three interest rate rises since February, three devastating blows to Australian families. And through it all, Prime Minister Anthony Albanese and Treasurer Jim Chalmers are still peddling excuses while households suffer the consequences of their economic incompetence. Make no mistake, this crisis is fundamentally a failure of government. A damning international comparison exposes the Albanese government's inadequacy. New Zealand hasn't seen a rate rise in 1,080 days, Canada 1,031 days. The US, Britain, and Europe have all had been able to maintain stable rates since 2023. Yet under the guidance of Messrs. Albanese and Chalmers, Australians have endured three rate hikes in just 4 months, and the cash rate now sits at 4.35%. The policies of this government have stoked inflation. Fiscal discipline has been non-existent, and their understanding of basic economic principles appears worryingly absent. The Reserve Bank's aggressive response, however, misguided, is a symptom of the government's failure. Mr. Chalmers' attempts to shift blame are an insult to our intelligence. He points to the Middle East conflict as though it uniquely impacts Australia, and yet the governments of America, Europe, and Britain have managed their economies well enough to avoid punishing rate rises. When challenged on debt levels, the Treasurer cherry-picks data while ignoring that Switzerland, Denmark, Sweden, and New Zealand all maintained lower debt-to-GDP ratios than Australia's 50.6%. His claim of faster growth than every major advanced economy conveniently overlooks Lithuania, Israel, and Poland. Meanwhile, Mr. Albanese remains relatively silent on the rates issue. His absence from serious economic debate points to a miscalculation about where voters' concerns are. The RBA's reactionary approach also deserves scrutiny, as mortgage holders already devastated by grocery bills, petrol prices, and energy costs pay the price. Australia deserves economic managers who understand their responsibilities, not politicians who blame everyone but themselves while Australians suffer. And from page 46, that article was Australia suffers as others dodge rate rise pain.
0: And the second editorial is titled Golf Deal, Another Win for the State, from page 46. South Australia has secured another sporting coup, and it's come just the right time for Premier Peter Malinauskas. North Adelaide will play host to the Men's and Women's Australians Open Golf Championships starting in 2028. The deal continues a remarkable run of event wins for South Australia, which already includes LIV Golf, AFL Gather Round, the Adelaide 500 and the MotoGP. It's especially timely given the recent conversation around the $45 million North Adelaide Golf Course redevelopment. The controversial plans were in some doubt following the uncertain future of LIV's breakaway league. Acquiring hosting rights for the nation's most prestigious golf tournament, which last year attracted superstar Rory McIlroy, is a huge boon for the contentious program. For the contentious project, and it's another sign that SA is quickly becoming the most ambitious sporting state in the country. And that was our second editorial, Golf Deal, Another Win for the State.
1: And now we'll go into opinion pieces from page 13. This is our first opinion piece, To Backflip King Albo, The Truth Doesn't Really Matter by James O'Doherty. Anthony Albanese has bitten himself on the proverbial with his glass jaw. In a stunning display of elasticity that would be the envy of an Olympic gymnast, the Prime Minister is preparing to backflip on a commitment he says he made 50 times while refusing to concede that he broke a promise. It was April 9th last year when he ruled out, in the clearest possible terms, any changes to negative gearing in the capital gains tax if re-elected. The brutal hubris with which Albanese made this commitment exposed his arrogance in dealing with questions he doesn't like. At the time, his frustration was clear. Greens leader Adam Bandt had just demanded that if Labour wanted the minor parties' help in forming government, both taxes needed to be on the table for discussion. The PM had wriggled around the question of whether he would touch negative gearing and CGT, with the usual "we have no plans" lines. But when I asked him if he could just be straight with voters and rule out changes to either, he scoffed. "Yes, how hard is it, for the 50th time," he said. He even felt the need to explain to me, a state correspondent, how the Senate votes work. In his haste to shut down my question, Albanese made a commitment he said he has surely now come to regret. On CGT, it has been reported that Treasurer Jim Chalmers will replace the 50% CGT discount on asset held longer than 12 months, replacing it with a model tied to inflation. Tax changes will most likely be grandfathered, so as not to affect people who have already made investment decisions. They could also be delayed, so they come into force only after 2028. But the PM has failed to make the case for either. The central argument that Albanese and Chalmers have made this week when not denying that they are coming for investor tax breaks is that they want to address substantial intergenerational pressures, locking young people out of buying their own home. The way Chalmers talks about these intergenerational pressures makes it sound like they sprang up out of the blue in the past year. If the PM is serious about tackling the intergenerational crisis locking millennials out of buying their own homes, changing the tax treatment of investment properties won't do much. Closing the gap anytime soon would require wages to rise at a huge rate, or for the value of homeowners' biggest investment to actually reduce. The fear from property investors of their assets shrinking in value is the very reason that led Albanese to rule out tax changes before the election. One Labour source suggested that the backlash the PM has already copped might result in Chalmers abandoning any plans mooted for negative gearing and CGT changes before Tuesday. That is still a possibility, however slim. But all Albanese could muster when asked whether he maintained his pre-election commitment was to glibly say, "I maintain that there will be a budget next Tuesday." While he hates the rule-in, rule-out game of politics, the PM was happy to play this game when it suited him. Now he is going back on the commitment that won him his unassailable electoral majority in the first place. That is plain as day, even to a humble state correspondent like me. And from page 13, that was our first opinion piece, To Backflip King Albo, The Truth Doesn't Really Matter.
0: And now this is David Pembethy's opinion piece from page 13. Footy used to be fun, but now it's just a mess. Do you remember the footy show, The Winners, hosted by Drew Morfitt on Sunday afternoons? The program was nothing other than a celebration of what was great about Aussie rules, marks of the round, goals of the round, and match of the round. It makes you wistful thinking about it. It was an era when football provided nothing other than enjoyment. These days, turn on any AFL program and it has the feel of a frantic panel discussion about the ongoing crisis in the Strait of Hormuz. Quality of umpiring and a lack of respect for umpiring, an uneven fixture with rubbish matches in key time slots, and avoidable clashes of blockbusters. Befuddling inconsistencies in tribunal rulings. constant rule changes, innovations such as the ARC and Round Zero, which make the game less watchable and less entertaining. Dramas over the management of homophobia, drugs and mental health, handled with good intent, but at the same time, a refusal to acknowledge the question of problem gambling. The TV footy shows have become so mired in fretful analysis of all of the above and other dour subjects such as the irreversible decline of once great clubs such as Essendon and Carlton that they have barely the time to talk about things such as the mark of the day. The sport risks being lost in all of this. If you want to see what the fans currently think of the management of the AFL, I'd point you in the direction of Andrew Dillon flashing up on the big screen at the Adelaide Oval last Friday, prompting 50,000 odd people to start ripping their seats out and shouting profanities in front of their children. There is one uniquely South Australian specific reason for this, the large collection of formal apologies from the AFL to the Adelaide Football Club for umpiring clangers, the number of which would surely have jumped to 5 if Port Adelaide had hung on to its 5-point lead in that woefully officiated game. But beyond that, the AFL should ask itself, why was everyone booing? Can you remember Wayne Jackson or Andrew Demetrio or Gil McLachlan being booed when they popped up on the screen? It seems strange and ungrateful that a South Australian crowd would even think of booing Dillon when the AFL has bequeathed our state one of its few feel-good innovations, Gather Round. But here we are, and it's because the AFL has spent much of this year lurching from one drama to the next. Or perhaps more accurately, accumulating so many small problems over the past few years that they have turned into a big one. Analysts who played the game and know it vastly better than I do all agree that the AFL has had a bad couple of months. Its lowest point of the year was the poorly umpired Port St Kilda game and the absurd aftermath of the he said standoff between power star Zach Butters and umpire Nick Foote. This was a classic example of the AFL setting out to solve a problem that was clearly unsolvable in that two decent people had their own sincerely held version of events and would not be shifted from it. It would have made more sense for the AFL to sit them down privately and thrash it out and issue a joint statement agreeing there is no game without umps, so let's all play on. But the weirdest thing about it wasn't the appeal, which was won by Butters on a legal technicality of a tribunal member losing his Zoom link while driving to his actual job. The weirdest thing was the original decision, which would have set the bizarre precedent that the penalty for being accused of asking an umpire how much are they paying you is a spare change fine of just $1,500 with no matches missed. Butters strongly denied the claim. Port Adelaide challenged the ruling because one of the tribunal jury members, Jason Johnson, missed 90 seconds of the original hearing and took some of the case on a video call in his car. Butters subsequently won his appeal on April 12, with the tribunal finding there had been an error of law. Meanwhile, Ken Hinckley pays $20,000 for impersonating an aeroplane. In the same way, the poorness of much modern umpiring comes from a constant desire to get involved, the AFL makes the frequent mistake of sticking its beak in out of some desire to make the world a perfect place. This often involves punishments, and the manner in which the punishments are implemented invites ridicule through inconsistency. So, you get a fine for attending a party, making a crass joke about September 11, or making a joke at Jack Ginnivan, which was later used to promote the passion and feeling of our national game, and the tut-tutting is on in earnest. Then there's the weirdness of a two-time maker of homophobic slurs having his second sentence reduced because gay hate speech is pretty common in the community, a ruling so contentious that the AFL had to step in. Where's Drew Morfitt when you need him? Where's the love of the game? All of this is driving me more lovingly into the arms of the SANFL and licking my lips at the prospect of the World Cup starting on June 12. There is one other point to end on by way of cutting the AFL some slack. The two new variables variables that are making AFL management harder are social media, where every umpire clangor is played on a loop and dissected and denounced in the angriest of language, often by people who are drunk, and the proliferation of TV shows with dozens of pundits tripping over each other to honour their contracted KPI of 3 hot takes every 10 minutes. In this perfect storm, the game we once loved risks being stuck in an endless loop of argument where the best goals, marks and matches are shunted to one side to focus on the poor, more pressing need to complain about everything. And that was David Pemberthy's opinion piece from page 13. Footy used to be fun, but now it's just a mess.
1: And now going into world news on page 45, Aussie escaped ship before rat virus alert by Emily McDonald. At least one Australian is among 23 passengers from the hantavirus-infected MV Hondius who have already left the cruise ship and returned home, unaware that they were potentially exposed to the deadly rat virus. The Australian was among a group who left the luxury ship during its stop to St. Helena, a tiny island in the South Atlantic, on April 23rd, before the deadly outbreak, which has killed 3 people, was made public, according to a passenger who was still aboard. There are 23 people wandering around there, and until 3 days ago, no one had contacted them, the passenger told Spanish newspaper El Pas. The Australian went back to Australia, the one from Taiwan to Taiwan, the Americans to all corners of North America. The shocking news came as footage filmed by a passenger shows the captain wrongly blamed natural causes for the death of one victim of the virus. He could be seen telling passengers on April 12th that a doctor had said that the individual was not infectious. "It is my sad duty to inform you that one of our passengers sadly passed away last night," the captain said. "Tragic as it is, it was due to natural causes. We believe, and whatever the issues, I am told by the doctors that they were not infectious." Early on Thursday, ACST, one of the 23 passengers who left the ship on April 23rd, a Swiss man who had returned home with his wife, came down with hantavirus, authorities had said. The man was taken to a Zurich hospital and initially tested negative for the virus, which can lie dormant for up to 8 weeks. 4 other Australians remain on board, but have not shown symptoms, according to the Department of Foreign Affairs and Trade. DFAT is not aware of the Australian being affected by the reported hantavirus outbreak, a spokesman has said. DFAT stands ready to provide assistance if required. The disease usually spreads by contact with mouse or rat feces or urine. The passenger who spoke to El Pas claimed that the World Health Organization didn't begin contacting the 23 who disembarked at St. Helena until 3 days ago, despite the first passenger getting sick on April 6th. That patient, a 70-year-old Dutchman, died on April 11th before the St. Helena stop. His wife later succumbed to the virus at a hospital in Johannesburg, South Africa. Argentine investigators now believe that the couple was responsible for bringing the virus on board, after picking it up from rodents while visiting a landfill during a bird-watching tour in the southern city of Ushua in mid-March. The WHO said that the ship's owners, Oceanwide Expeditions, had recently emailed departed passengers about the health event. Company officials are currently working on details of passengers and crew who embarked and disembarked on various legs of the voyage, a company spokesman said. Oceanwide Expeditions remains in close and continual discussions with relevant authorities regarding our exact point of arrival, quarantine, screening, and procedures for all guests and a precise timeline. We are unable to confirm the details of onward travel for guests at this stage. This is dependent on medical advice and the outcome of stringent screening procedures. On Thursday, 3 passengers who believed to be infected with the virus were evacuated from the ship off Cape Verde and taken to receive medical attention. One of them, Brighton Martin Anstey, said, "I'm doing okay. I'm not feeling too bad. There are still lots of tests to be done. I have no idea how long I'll be in the hospital for. I'm in isolation at the moment." And from page 45, that article was Aussie Escape Ship Before Rat Virus Alert.
0: And continuing on page 45, prison sentence slash for former South Korean PM. A South Korean court has reduced the jail sentence of the country's former Prime Minister Han Duck-soo by 8 years for crimes relating to ex-president Yoon Suk-yeol's martial law declaration. Yoon's decree in December 2024 briefly suspended civilian rule and plunged South Korea into chaos, but only lasted about 6 hours as opposition politicians moved quickly to overturn it in a vote. A lower court has sentenced Han in January to a jail term of 23 years for his involvement in the declaration. An appeals court in the capital Seoul cut that by 8 years on Thursday, with the presiding judge announcing, "We sentence the defendant to 15 years in prison." The court maintained most of Han's convictions, but lessened the penalties after taking into account his more than 50 years as a public official. The records also make it difficult to find evidence showing that the defendant participated more actively in the insurrection, the judge said. However, he said Han had abandoned the grave responsibilities arising from the authority and position entrusted to him. Meanwhile, South Korea's presidential office said on Thursday it would pursue its peace efforts with North Korea despite Pyongyang's constitutional revision that deleted all references to uniting the divided peninsula. The two Koreas remain technically at war because the 1950 to 1953 conflict ended in an armistice, not a peace treaty. North Korea's constitution had previously stated that it sought the reunification of the homeland, but that clause has now been removed. South Korean President Lee Jae-myung had taken a dovish approach towards the North, repeatedly vowing to act proactively to restore trust. But these overtures have fallen short so far. In February, North Korean leader Kim Jong-un said Pyongyang had absolutely no business dealing with South Korea, dismissing Seoul's peace efforts as clumsy, deceptive farce. And that was from page 45, prison sentence slashed for former South Korean PM. And the current time is 24 minutes past 8.
1: And staying on page 45, this is EU states fail to agree on US pact, and this comes from Brussels. European leaders have failed to reach a consensus on a trade deal between the European Union and the United States as Donald Trump threatens to hike tariffs on EU cars. The 27-member bloc in the U.S. struck a deal last July, setting tariffs on most EU goods at 15%, but a final version of the pact still needs to be agreed by European member states, prompting frustration in Washington. Mr. Trump vowed last week to raise duties on EU cars and trucks to 25%, accusing the bloc of failing to comply with the deal. Cyprus, which holds the rotating presidency of the Council of the European Union, reported progress on a number of elements and said it wanted to maintain positive momentum at a new round of talks with the members of the European Parliament, MEPs, scheduled for May 19th. "We are fully committed to continue our constructive engagement with the European Parliament with the aim of concluding the legislative work the soonest," said Michael Damianos, Cyprus Minister of Energy, Commerce and Industry. The European Parliament's chief negotiator, Bernd Lange, said that there was good progress in the talks, but there is still some way to go. In late March, EU leaders gave the green light to the bloc's tariff deal with Mr. Trump, but they also sought additional safeguards. Despite conditional approved by the European Parliament, the deal must be negotiated with the EU states before it can be implemented by the bloc. Mr. Trump wrote last week on Truth Social that based on the fact of the European Union is not complying with our fully agreed to trade deal, next week I will be increasing tariffs charged to the European Union for cars and trucks coming into the United States to 25%. The EU insisted it was fully committed to delivering on our shared commitments. And from page 45, that article was EU states fail to agree on US pact.
0: And now to business news with a story from page 53. Too complicated, limit life admin for the family, and it's written by Cameron McAuliffe. The government could help women by simply getting out of the way and reducing unintended life admin, according to Westpac chief economist Lucy Ellis. Ms. Ellis pushed for a reduction in government administration during her speech at the National Press Club. "There is certainly a growing perception in policy circles that more people expect more of the government nowadays, and that government should therefore deliver on these circumstances," she said. Ms. Ellis pointed to the rapid growth and scope of the National Disability Insurance Scheme as an example. She said many regulations had good intentions but simply made things more complex. The consequences of this belief about public expectation are evident in our rising share of household income being paid in tax, rising regulator footprint, and a rising life admin burden, which falls disproportionately on women, she said. She pointed to other parts of the economy where regulation had expanded in recent years. Regulation and governments now touch an increasing set of activities, and the nature of that regulation is expanding. Whether it is the number of agencies that firms need to seek approval from to build something or the number of pages in the Income Tax Assessment Act, I'm reminded of that well-known feminist philosopher Avril Lavigne's lyric, "Why did you have to go and make things so complicated?" Ms. Ellis said government intervention could lead to learned helplessness, where when something goes wrong, the government steps in. She also took aim at the misconceptions about women and ageing Australians she said were holding the nation back. If the government wants to realise the opportunities created by an ageing population and expanding workforce that is older and female, it should do everything it can to smooth the path for women to re-enter the workforce after a break and to stay in the workforce as long as they feel able and want to, Ms. Ellis said. Getting the NDIS on a sustainable footing and back to its core purposes of supporting the severely disabled and reducing family members' caring burden is a singular example of what is needed. More broadly, designing every government program with a principle of reducing life admin for families should be a red thread through all federal and state initiatives. And that was from page 53, Too Complicated, Limit Life Admin for the Family.
1: And now going into business news, Boral Duo Fish for Pay answers. And this is by Angelica Snowden. The ex-chief executive and financial officer of building materials giant Boral have been on a fishing expedition seeking proof that they were gutted out of performance rights after Ryan Stokes' Seven Group took over the company. Boral volunteered three documents to former CEO Zlatko Tordoveski and CFO Tino Laspina this year, after the pair spent the past few years requesting resolutions or minutes from the board relating to their performance rights. One or both of Mr. Tordoveski and Mr. Laspina may now decide to sue the New South Wales Supreme Court heard on Thursday during a brief hearing before Judge Scott Nixon. Since August of 2023, the parties have been in dispute about whether a great number of incentives should have been awarded, the court heard. Seven Group Holdings tightened its grip on Boral's board in mid-2021 when Mr. Stokes became company chair. Around the same time, it was announced that ex-InfraBuild CEO Vic Bansal was to replace Mr. Tordoveski, who had been in the job for a little over 2 years. In April of 2022, the company also announced Mr. Laspina was to be replaced as chief financial officer. The preliminary discovery case has now been settled between the parties, with no orders as to costs in the event of the former executive's comments a proceeding in relation to the dispute the court has heard. And from page 52, that oracle, Boral Duo Fish for Pay answers.
0: Thank you, Hannah. And now we're going to take a short break and we'll be back with sport.
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0: And now we're back with sport. And this article is from page 69. It's titled Adelaide Cautious with Star Forwards. And it's written by Simeon Thomas Wilson. Adelaide has erred on the side of caution with forwards Callum Archie and Darcy Fogarty as both return to action via the SNFL. Archie hasn't played since round two when the ex-Brisbane dual premiership winner injured his hamstring. Fogarty has missed the past 5 weeks with a back injury. Both were available for selection for Sunday's clash against Richmond at the MCG. Coach Matthew Nix said it was temptation to select them for the senior team, but both will play in the Crows' SANFL side on Saturday against Sturt. It is tempting, but we will make a really informed decision around that, Nick said on Thursday. He, Fogarty, is knocking on the door down in my office and he will want to play AFL this week. But he is a very important part of what we do in the second half of the year. We are 3 games from the bye, so it will be a medium-term and longer-term decision we would make with Darcy. We have missed that scoreboard impact that he brings and how deadly he is in front of goal, but I think he will be better for it. Fogarty will play at state league level despite Crows star Taylor Walker missing this week with a hamstring strain he sustained against Port Adelaide in last week's showdown. Finn Barmalley and Nick Murray come into the Crows side after they booted 3 goals apiece in the SNFL showdown last week. But with Jordan Butts also missing with an adductor injury, Murray has been named as defender. Nix said the Crows would continue to look at using him as a forward throughout the year. We'd love to have a player who plays at both ends, Nix said. You look at what James Sicily has done in his career at both ends for Hawthorn. He's such a weapon they can always move him around. Captain Jordan Dawson will return for the Crows after missing the showdown following the funeral of older brother Jared. Nix said Dawson was a welcome addition. He is an energy for our group, he said. Our group loves having him around. He has been here all week and I know he's really keen to play. Luke Nankervis and Billy Dowling also come into the Crows extended squad to take on the Tigers. And that was from page 69, Adelaide cautious with star forwards.
1: And now another back page article, Sweet Setup, which can be found on page 68, and this is from Simeon Thomas Wilson. But at the same time, we have been able to change the CB's center bounces up when it has been working for us. The Power is looking to keep its good form going into Friday night against Sweet former club, the Western Bulldogs, at Adelaide Oval. Sweet 28, who is in his third year at the Power, has performed well against his former side and ex-teammate Tim English in the past. He comes into Friday's clash in strong form after winning his way back into the side. He was overlooked to take on North Melbourne in the Power season opener. Sweet has had a good season so far, Carr said. I think he's starting to understand what his game looks like. He can get a little bit carried away with his kicking sometimes, but the aggression he plays with he has started to understand, his strengths, and is bringing that to the group. His development over the last 3 years has been enormous. Both sides come into the clash at 4-4, while the Power has shown big improvements during the past 3 weeks. The Dogs have dropped their past 4, with injuries piling up for Luke Beveridge's side. Carr said that the Dogs showed that they could still hurt teams with their outside game. If you don't get it right, they'll find you out, he said. We saw that in the start of their game last week versus Frio. Their ability to use their hands, I think their first goal came off a chain of 1-0 or 12 handballs and a shot on goal. So if you are half a second off, they will make you pay. The Power will make one change to the side that went down to fierce rival Adelaide by just a point in a thrilling showdown last week. Jack Watkins will come in for Todd Marshall, who was moved from defense to attack last week, then returned to the back line. Carr said that the preference was to keep Marshall's position settled, but he liked the Power having that flexibility. I definitely don't mind doing that, he said. The preference is to keep him settled, but last week with Tex Taylor Walker going down, I just felt like with that balance of the team, we struggled to find a right matchup for him. And from page 68, that article was Sweet Setup.
0: And now from page 70, DeChambeau eyes YouTube if LIV Golf Tour ends, and this comes from The Times. Brian DeChambeau says he will be happy to play most of his golf on YouTube if LIV Golf fails to find a rescue package. The two times major winner is by far the biggest draw on LIV, and with his contract expiring this year, he offers potential leverage in talks with new investors after the Saudi Public Investment Fund, PIF, said it was pulling out. Last week, he said it was completely untrue that he was actively seeking a way back to the PGA Tour. He has admitted to having initial talks with the PGA Tour, although in an interview with ESPN, he suggests that the American circuit isn't doing great either. DeChambeau, 32, said he had not had any communication from LIV about the PIF decision that left him completely shocked. So if LIV did cease to exist in 2027, he posited an alternative future. From my perspective, I'd love to grow my YouTube channel three times, maybe even more, he said. I'd love to do a bunch of dubbing in different languages, giving the world more reason to watch YouTube, and then I'd love to play in tournaments that want me. If DeChambeau returns to the PGA Tour, there would be conditions to appease those who remain loyal and those who have gone back with the restrictions. The feeling against DeChambeau is greater given that he was one of the last names to withdraw from the antitrust lawsuit against the PGA Tour. That was originally filed by 11 players and was taken over by LIV. Nevertheless, DeChambeau said any punishment would be quite unfortunate considering what I could do for them. The double US Open champion said he hoped some sort of unification could still happen. The egos need to get dropped, he said. Everybody needs to come in with a level-headed playing field with an opportunistic mindset to grow the game. That's why I came over here. That's why I do what I do on YouTube. And that was on page 70, DeChambeau eyes YouTube if LIV Golf Tour ends. And the current time is 8:39 a.m.
1: And for our next unattributed article on page 69, second female umpire. Jordan Pearson will become only the second female AFL umpire on Sunday when she makes her debut in Melbourne's game against West Coast at Marvel Stadium. Pearson, who was promoted to the senior AFL umpiring list ahead of the 2026 season, has umpired in more than 50 AFLW games, including the Season 6 Grand Final in 2022. South Australia's Eleni T. Nigluftis became the league's first female field umpire in 2017. To be only the second woman field umpire at AFL level is pretty special, but it also shows what is possible, she said earlier this year when she was elevated to the AFL panel. I hope that by stepping out onto the field, I can inspire the next generation of umpires. And from page 69, that article, Second Female Umpire.
0: And from page 65, Glorious Out to Go One Better. And it's written by Tyler Maund. After staring a Goodwood win in the face with another award, top trainer Andrew Glorious has Watch Me Win primed to go one better. Another award made a late charge at Royal Merchant in the 2023 Goodwood, but narrowly missed finishing second in the Group 1 sprint before selling for $1.2 million as a broodmare later in the year. The McDonald Glorious stable saddled Magic Millions 2-year-old classic winner Augusta Proud to a 4th place finish in the 2009 Goodwood, where she was beaten by superstar sprinter Takeover Target. Glorious's current day star, Watch Me Win, needs to run the race of his life in Saturday's $1 million Goodwood, 1200 metres, to land the sprint prize at Morphettville, but is in terrific form as the leading local hope at $16 with Sportsbet. It would be great. We've had a few nice runs in the Goodwood, Glorious said. I suppose the most recent was another award winning second. Before that, Augusta Proud. She ran well in the year that Takeover Target won. If he can race well, we'll be happy. If he can race well and win, then we'd be ecstatic. The McDonald Glorious team has had tremendous success with prominent breeder and owner Harry Perks, who has won plenty of Group 1s as an owner, but is still chasing a Goodwood win. He, Perks, would be wrapped. He's got strong interest through the mare, Watch Me Spin, with some other horses, he said. I don't know if he would be as proud as if he won an Oaks. That remains on the drawing board. But he'd be wrapped with a good performance on Saturday. Watch Me Win heads into Saturday's Goodwood following, eye-catching runner-up finishes in the Group 3 Irwin and Hawke Stakes, 1,100 metres. Jockey Jason Holder, who partnered another award in the 2023 Goodwood, will pilot Watch Me Win from Barrier 12 on Saturday. If he continues on with his form, he can go close, providing everything goes right for him, Gluyas said. He needs to jump cleanly, travel nicely, have an interrupted run. If he brings that form he showed in the Hawks, he ought to be around the mark. In saying that, it's very competitive racing. Everything has to go right, and he's coming off a string of second placings. We're very happy with him. Talented Victorian sprinter Ray Magnero is $4.80 favourite for the Goodwood. And that was racing news from page 65. Gluyas out to go one better.
1: And now on page 70, Sixers move for Gleeson. And this is by Matt Logue. Adelaide 36ers officials have ramped up the club's bid to sign five-time NBL champion Trevor Gleeson, hoping to lock in a deal in the coming weeks. The advertiser can reveal that Sixers HQ plan to speak with Gleeson on Thursday to officially kickstart talks to lure him to the City of Churches. The former Perth mentor is currently locked into the Japanese B-League playoffs with the Chiba Jets. It's understood Adelaide is hopeful of announcing Gleeson's signature at the conclusion of the B-League season in late May. This comes as former Adelaide coach Mike Wells is poised to take up coaching role when he returns to the U.S. with colleges seeking his services. Code Sports understands Wells had previously made inquiries about available roles in the U.S. during NBL 26, amid uncertainty about his future at the 36ers. The American mentor enjoyed success in Adelaide, as shown with this season's charge to be the championship series, but his temperament also had a polarizing effect on players and staff. It's believed these challenges and a desire to be with family in the U.S. prompted Wells to part ways with the Sixers on Wednesday. His departure was sudden and a surprise for the playing group, but it allows Adelaide to pursue an experienced and successful NBL coach like Gleeson. Sixers General Manager of Basketball Operations, Matt Weston, confirmed significant interest in the vacant head coach role on Thursday and said that the club had clear criteria in mind for its next coach. "We do want someone that's coached or has been a head coach, not an aspiring head coach," Weston told media in Adelaide. "I think having someone that's familiar with Australia is going to be very important, and I think it's going to add value that they understand Australian sport and culture, and where our team is and how the NBL is played and officiated. I think that's going to be critical. I think through this month, we'll get that new coach sorted." A potential NBL return for former New Zealand Breakers coach Modi Moore is off the table, with Israeli-American mentor set to sign with a U.S. college team. Moore is poised to join Michigan State as an assistant coach. He has been in talks to return to the Breakers before opting to go in another direction. Moore, who is coaching Nagasaki Velka in the Japanese B-League, is set to be replaced by Melbourne United coach Dean Vickerman. It's understood Nagasaki is assistant coach Paul Hanare could be a head coaching target for United following Vickerman's departure. Hanair previously worked at Melbourne as an assistant coach in the 2018-2019 NBL season. And from page 70, that article was Sixers' move for Gleeson.
0: And now from page 7, we're returning to general news now. And this article is titled Fair Go for Kids in Footy. And it's written by Carly Douglas and Fergus Ellis. AFL legend Gerard Healy has called out the confronting reality Jewish boys are facing on the footy field as junior players are called Effen Kippah, bad word, and told Hitler should have finished you off. In a submission to Australia's Royal Commission into Anti-Semitism, the Swan Star turned commentator said the famous Aussie Fair Go had been brutally robbed from the Jewish community. He urged the AFL, government and councils to put their heads together to establish a secure facility and club rooms to call their own for Melbourne's Jewish footy club. It comes as Ajax Junior Football Club President Daniel Onis addressed the Royal Commission on Thursday, detailing the anti-Semitic incidents directed towards kids at the club. One of our players overheard opposition players saying, "Jew F something must have paid the umpires," Mr. Onis said. Ajax's submission to the Royal Commission shared an array of shocking anti-Semitic incidents ranging from verbal abuse to explicit Nazi-era death threats. In May 2024, during an under-14s game, a player was reported for saying, "Hitler should have finished you off." Alarmingly, in an under-8s premiership carnival, a child from another team said to an Ajax player, "You are Jew."

0: made incredibly difficult with regular ground changes. That's surely an easy challenge for a motivated AFL and government partnership. The club submission said, in the ordinary course of a match day, club officials, team managers and committee members should be in the rooms with their players at the final siren. Instead, AX officials have repeatedly found themselves pulled away from those moments to manage anti-Semitism complaints in a heated, emotionally charged environment. Australia's Special Envoy to Combat Anti-Semitism, Gillian Segal, told the Commission on Thursday the Wild Sydney Opera House protest on October 9, 2023 was a missed opportunity to combat Jewish hate in Australia. If that had been dealt with differently, we might have had a different trajectory, she said. A former president of the Executive Council of Australian Jewry, ECAJ, Ms. Segal said the group had told her to avoid the Opera House that evening because police were protecting the demonstrators. That was a turning point where the response of the authorities was such that it was not stopped and the community was to now be on watch, she said. Ms. Segal said the fastest growing type of anti-Semitism was a conflation of dissatisfaction with the actions of the Israeli government with Jewish Australians. This conflation was the reason why anti-Semitism had been normalised. And that's from page 7, Fair Go for Kids in Footy.
1: And now our next article on page 28, Sewer Burst Cost Family Home Business, by Ryan Burke. A Melbourne family is facing financial ruin after a burst sewer main flooded their popular hot yoga studio with raw sewage. Yarra Valley Water reported the disaster as a main sewer breakage in Arthur Street, Eltham, due to a mass of tree roots. Kangaroo Ground mother of four, Sarah Croc, has since lost her yoga business and is about to lose her family home after a $200,000 compensation claim dragged out over five years, into a multi-million dollar catastrophe. Mrs. Croc says her family's nightmare began in July of 2021 with a visit to check on the heated studio during a COVID lockdown. I opened the door to reception and there was a muck all over the floor right up to the door, and at this point I had not realized that there had been an explosion of sewage. It was coming out of the walls and it absolutely stunk, she said. Repair works took years, with the studio unable to reopen until April of 2023, by which point there had still been no compensation. The couple sued Yarra Valley Water Corporation in 2023. The studio was equipped with a world-class extraction system, which was destroyed. As a result, the studio's configuration had to be permanently changed, and it was impossible to reinstall an extraction system, and Ms. Croc says in April they were forced to sell the premises at a big loss. A Victorian government spokeswoman said that the matter was before VCAT and Yarra Valley Water was fully participating. Therefore, it is not appropriate to comment further, the spokeswoman said. And from page 28, that article, Sewer Burst Cost, Family Home and Business.
0: And now from page 22, The Day to Do It for Dolly, written by Lida Sproul-Mellis. Australian women's cricket captain Sophie Molyneux thinks she was lucky to grow up without social media. Throughout her time in professional sport, the 28-year-old cricketer has witnessed the impact of online abuse and trolling. Molyneux has been named an ambassador for Dolly's Dream, an anti-bullying charity founded after the death of teen bullying victim Dolly Everett. I was really fortunate that I wasn't living in the social media days when I was going through school, Molyneux said. More and more people are getting exposed to social media and cyberbullying. I think we're all very quick to forget that there's a person on the other side of the screen reading a lot of those comments. Dolly's Dream has set a target of $2 million towards bullying prevention and support Do It for Dolly Day today, an annual day of action against bullying. Schools and workplaces across the country are encouraged to go blue to raise awareness and raise funds for the organisation, which runs school workshops to combat bullying and a confidential 24/7 helpline. After being subjected to relentless bullying in person and through her mobile phone, Dolly Everett took her own life at the age of 14 on a remote cattle station in the Northern Territory. The work of Dolly's

0: dream really hits home for Molyneux, who hails from regional Victoria. And if you need help, you can contact 13 Dolly, 133 655, or Lifeline on 13 11 14. And that was from page 22, The Day to Do It for Dolly.
1: And now on page 9, Vigil Honors Little Baby. Thousands gather around the country after Alice Springs tragedy, by Jacinta Round. Victoria Square was a sea of pink last night to honor the favorite color of a 5-year-old Northern Territory girl as people gathered to grieve her loss 1,500 kilometers away from the tragedy. Loved ones of Kumanjayi Little Baby requested those attending the vigils held a week after NT police discovered her body wear pink. More than 300 people turned out to the gathering in the Adelaide CBD in solidarity with mourners in each of the nation's capital cities. At the vigil, mourners, young and old, encircled a burning fire pit, stepping from a ring of candlelight up to the flames to have the smoke rise over them. Gatherers were invited to leave flowers as a minute of silence was held for Kumanjayi Little Baby. Soon the circle was piled high with flowers, including a series of roses left by a procession of school children. A statement from Kumanjayi's little baby's mother was read to those gathered in the darkness, saying she was absolutely devastated by the loss of her daughter and requesting privacy. No matter what walks of life we come from, we have to protect our babies, one speaker said. Another attendee held a whiteboard that simply read, "How many more?" An Aboriginal man who was introduced as a family member called on the nation's leaders to do more to protect our children, saying enough is enough. "This is not a race thing," he said. "Start legislating to protect some of our children, all of our children." Since her death, the girl has been referred to as Kumanjayi Little Baby for cultural reasons. In solidarity with mourners around the country, vigils like the gathering in the CBD were also held in Port Pirie, Port Augusta, and Mount Gambier. Other vigils were held across the country, with hundreds turning out in Darwin and thousands expected in Alice Springs. NT police confirmed her death 5 days ago, 5 days after she went missing, from where she was living in an Aboriginal community camp on the outskirts of Alice Springs on April 25th. In a tragic conclusion to the search, police found Kumanjayi Little Baby deceased 5 kilometers south of the camp last Thursday. The man accused of her murder is 47-year-old Jefferson Lewis. Following Mr. Lewis's arrest, rioting crowds descended on an Alice Springs hospital. And from page 9, that article was Vigil's Honor, Little Baby.
0: And now from page 11, Panorama sets the standard for hotels, and this article is written by Atimo Ianella. The $60 million Hotel Panorama is set to become a landmark hospitality destination in Adelaide South when it opens its doors today. 5 years in the making, the new 5-story development has 77 accommodation rooms across 3 levels. A restaurant and a cafe, a sports bar complete with a 7-meter super screen, and a rooftop bar with panoramic views of the Ocean City and Adelaide Hills. General Manager Scott Oakley said Goodwood Road venue was the Hurley Hotel Group's biggest project to date. "We're really looking to be a hub for the community. South of the city is a real growth area for Adelaide, yet there isn't a lot around us. The closest pub is 2 kilometres away," he said. "We just want to be a venue that people can come to for all sorts of occasions. The accommodation includes 26 serviced apartments and 2 premium panorama suites with private balcony and soaking tub. Guests will also have access to a gym and laundry. Standard rooms will start at $150 to $200 a night. The restaurant, with seating for 90 people, will offer elevated Australian pub food. The sideline sports bar will have a huge outdoor beer garden designed for major sporting events. A stylish rooftop bar, Wonderland, is tipped to be the venue's centrepiece, with a gold disco ball, pizza oven, sparkling ceiling lighting, booth seating and high-end cocktails. Function rooms for up to 300 people will be available for hire, including a boardroom named after owner Peter Hurley's 3 great uncles who lost their lives in World War I. And that was from page 11, Panorama sets the standard for hotels.
1: And now on page 28, Doctor's Fear of Sickness by Brad Crouch. Stressed doctors may avoid seeking care when sick because they worry what their peers or patients will think an advocate says. This could lead to the risk of them self-medicating or seeking a quick corridor consult from a colleague rather than a formal consultation. Dr. Adelaide Boylan has been appointed medical director of Doctors Health SA, an independent, not-for-profit organization dedicated to improving the health of doctors and medical students. An experienced Adelaide GP and senior lecturer, Dr. Boylan notes that when doctors suffer, the community suffers. The pressure on doctors and the broader health system is intensifying, she said, and it was vital for the public to recognize the human reality. And from page 28, that was an unattributed article, Doctor's Fear of Sickness.
0: And that was the last news story from today's Advertiser newspaper. The current temperature in Adelaide is 15 degrees with an expected top of 19, and the current temperature in Darwin is 25 with an expected high of 33. Thank you for tuning in to our daily news breakfast program. I'm Bronwyn Amos, and I was your panel operator today, and I was joined by Hannah Block. The time is just before 9 a.m. Please stay tuned for the ABC Radio News at 9, and from 9:30 this morning, we'll bring you the National Press program with selected readings from today's Australian and Financial Review newspapers. 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

0: Ron Senecki and Brian LeCornu here with a summary of the television and radio programs for the rest of today, Friday, May the 8th, 2026. On ABC One, 9 a.m, ABC News Mornings, 10 o'clock, Compass, 10:30, A Symphonic Odyssey with Professor Brian Cox, midday, ABC News at noon, midday, ABC News at noon, 12:55, The Assembly, Claudia Carvin, 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or List It Australia, 8:30, Have You Been Paying Attention? 9:30, 10's Late News, 10:30, 10 News Plus, 11 p.m, The Late Show with Stephen Colbert, midnight, Home Shopping, 12:30, Home Shopping, 1 a.m, 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On SBS One, 9 a.m, Destination Flavour China Bite Size, 9:10, Matched, 10:05, Hidden Beauty of Spain, 11:05, Wonderland, midday, BBC News at 10, 12:30, France 24 International News, 1 p.m, PBS 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Lost Treasures of Egypt, 5:05, Jeopardy, 5:30, Letters and Numbers, 6 p.m, Mastermind Australia, 6:30, SBS World News, 7:30, Going Places with Ernie Dingo, 8:30, Mystery of the First Temple, 9:30, Mystery of the First Temple, 10:30, SBS World News Late, 11 p.m, The King, 11:55, Babylon Berlin, 12:50, Babylon Berlin, 1:45, Brian Cox, 2:35, Brian Cox, 3:30, Finding Your Roots, 4:30, Barmay, 4:55, 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
5: BBC World Service, and now Witness History with me, Colm Flynn, where I'm taking you back to 1994 and to Algeria during its civil war, when two nuns were murdered.
6: We heard gunshots. People were shouting, run, run. They shot two foreigners. Then they shouted, Lourdes, Lourdes, Lourdes,
7: Lourdes.
6: They shot Katie and Esther.
5: In the early 1990s, Algeria was torn apart by a brutal civil conflict. After the government and military cancelled national elections that an Islamist party was poised to win, armed groups took up weapons against the state, reported here in an episode of BBC Assignment in 1991.
8: Martyrs Square, Algiers city centre. Algeria's fledgling democracy crushed between a repressive state machine and Islamic extremists.
5: And what followed was a decade of violence. Islamist militants targeted politicians, journalists, well-known figures, and foreigners, accusing them of supporting the government. All foreigners were urged to leave the country, and many did. But Sister Lourdes Migueles was part of a group of Catholic nuns who decided to stay.
6: I am Spanish and I am an Augustinian sister. I have been here in Algeria for 53 years.
5: Lourdes arrived decades earlier, sent there by her religious order.
7: Quand je suis arrivée, il y avait encore.
6: At first it was hard because I understood absolutely nothing. I didn't understand Arabic, I didn't understand French, I didn't know Algeria at all.
7: À l'école paramédicale Parné.
6: But little by little, I discovered what a vast country Algeria is, and I loved it.
7: Besoin d'apprendre l'arabe à cette époque-là.
5: Lourdes trained as a nurse and worked in a hospital in the capital, Algiers.
7: Écoutez, quand j'ai commencé à faire infirmière,
6: when I began nursing, I was the only foreigner in the entire paramedical school. And that allowed me to really immerse myself in the culture and in the Algerian way of life.
7: C'est là qu'on découvre toutes les difficultés, mais on découvre.
6: That's where you discover all the difficulties, but also all the beautiful things.
7: Jamais j'ai eu des problèmes dans les.
6: I never had problems in the hospitals. Quite the opposite. I was always very appreciated.
7: Très apprécié.
8: Fundamentalists had swept the board in last year's local elections, and they were outraged that the government had now rigged the ballot to cheat them out of victory in the upcoming national elections.
5: By the early 1990s, Algeria was changing rapidly. After decades of single-party rule, the country had opened to multi-party elections. The Islamist Party was the Islamic Salvation Front. They had won a landslide in the first round of parliamentary elections in December of 1991 and were widely expected to secure an outright majority in the second round. And that's when the army stepped in, cancelled the vote and banned the party.
8: Campaigning in the Arab world's first free multi-party elections ended here in tear gas and shooting.
5: Outraged, armed Islamist groups began attacking representatives of the state, intellectuals and public servants. And foreigners too were seen as symbols of outside influence and were warned they could be targeted as well.
7: Ils ont donné des signes, les gens de dire.
6: People were telling all foreigners that they should leave the country, but we were so deeply rooted among the people that we didn't feel like foreigners. We were loved, we loved the people, we were part of the people.
5: Lourdes and the sisters thought they were safe because the work they were doing was non-political. They were simply serving in the hospitals and caring for those in need. Then in May of 1994, two priests were killed in the capital, Algiers.
6: That's when the embassies wanted us to leave the country, but we didn't want to. We said we will stay here with the Algerian people. They welcomed us when everything was going well. Now that they are suffering, we cannot abandon those we love.
7: On peut pas abandonner quelqu'un qu'on aime.
5: Another one of the reasons Lourdes and the other sisters decided to stay was that many other priests and nuns had already left, and the church was struggling to cope with supporting the needs of the people.
7: Et on a voulu rester avec l'église aussi.
6: And we wanted to stay with the church as well, because the church had been greatly diminished.
7: On risquait ça, on assumait.
6: We knew the risk.
7: Qu'on risquait la mort.
6: And we accepted the risk of death.
5: By 1994, the conflict had escalated. Killings were no longer limited to officials, and attacks on civilians, aid workers, and religious figures had become more frequent. And as I sit with Lourdes in the small chapel in their convent, she remembers that day, October the 23rd, 1994, when she and three other sisters were walking back from the hospital.
7: C'est comme aujourd'hui, c'était juste aujourd'hui à 6h de l'après-midi aussi.
6: It was like today at 6 in the evening. We had worked all day at the hospital and it was World Mission Sunday.
7: Alors on a rigolé après à ce moment-là.
6: And when we arrived, we were laughing. But at the same time, we had been warned to be careful. And when we were about to leave, I said, all four of us are not going out together. We'll go out two by two.
7: Si on tue à deux, qu'on tue pas les quatre.
6: If they kill two, they won't kill all four.
7: Alors, elles sont parties devant.
6: So the others went ahead, and the provincial superior and I went behind.
7: Juste dans la porte de la communauté, là où on allait célébrer l'Eucharistie.
6: And when we arrived at the community door, where we were going to celebrate the Eucharist,
7: qu'on a entendu des coups de balles.
6: We heard gunshots.
7: Et tout d'un coup, les gens, ils nous sont dit, partez, partez, partez.
6: People were shouting, run, run. They shot two foreigners.
7: Et à ce moment-là, ils nous sont appelés.
6: Then they shouted, Lourdes, Lourdes, Lourdes.
7: Lourdes, Lourdes. Ils sont tirés sur Cari et Esther.
6: They shot Katie and Esther.
5: The two sisters walking ahead of them, Caridad Alvarez and Esther Panigua, were shot and the gunmen fled. The news travelled back to their home country of Spain, reported on TVE, Spanish National Television.
9: Dos religiosas españolas murieron asesinadas el pasado domingo en Argelia a manos de terroristas islámicos.
7: Un petit peu, 100 mètres d'ici.
6: They were killed about 100 meters from here.
7: Quand on est arrivé après, on est,
6: And when we arrived afterwards, we went out again and they were still on the ground.
7: On a jamais su qui c'était.
6: But the people were gone. We never knew who did it.
7: On sait pas qui c'était dans tout.
5: After the killing, Sister Lourdes was ordered to return to Spain by her superior, a move she didn't want to make.
6: I cried a great deal when I arrived in Spain, because I felt like I had betrayed something, that I had abandoned the country I loved and suffered for.
5: Sister Lourdes left Algeria during the darkest years of the conflict, and when she returned years later, the worst of the violence had receded. The civil war that had defined the 1990s was finally coming to an end. Today she lives in Algiers, where she runs a small community. And sitting in the convent chapel where those two assassinated sisters, Caridad Alvarez and Esther Paniagua, were walking to on that fateful day, I asked Sister Lourdes Migueles what made her stay in Algeria when it was so dangerous and why she chose to come back.
6: I wanted to return to build something beautiful. Where there had been death, life had to be given. That is why we're here now, for the children, for the after-school support, for helping women. This is a place of welcome, a place to build something beautiful together. And that is my wish for everyone, that we may all live in peace.
5: Sister Lourdes Migueles was speaking to me, Colm Flynn, for Witness History.

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Vision Radio, Australia Radio. Welcome to Selected Readings from The Australian and The Financial Review for today, May the 8th. I'm Kay Thomas, and reading with me today is Jenny Deister. Hello, Jenny. And from the Adelaide studios, we'd like to extend a warm welcome to listeners from Darwin, Perth, Melbourne, regional Victoria and southern New South Wales, Adelaide and South Australia. Today's programme includes items on gas, housing and the Royal Commission on Anti-Semitism. And we start our readings today, and we start on pages 1 and 4. And it's entitled, Gas Users Reserve Their Decision. Major Australian gas users have challenged Anthony Albanese to commit to slashing domestic gas prices amid concerns a scheme to reserve gas exports for local use may fail to deliver cheaper energy for struggling manufacturers. Labor's domestic reservation scheme marks one of the most significant interventions in Australia's $80 billion LNG industry, with the timing of the policy surprising industry just days after the Prime Minister ruled out imposing a controversial tax on gas exports. The scheme mandates exporters to supply a fifth of new gas production for the domestic market from July next year to create a modest oversupply, and marks the latest efforts to ensure that Australia, the second largest global exporter of LNG, keeps enough volumes for local users. BlueScope, Australia's biggest steel manufacturer, said domestic gas must be provided at an affordable price of $8 to $10 a gigajoule to help deliver Labor's Future Made in Australia policy. Contracted gas prices for 2026 on the East Coast are currently fetching $13 to $15 GJ, according to the competition regulator, underlining the challenge of delivering steep price falls expected by big manufacturers. Securing Australia's gas for Australian enterprises at an affordable price is critical for the nation's industrial competitiveness. And BlueScope CEO Tania Archibald said, Climate Change and Energy Minister Chris Bowen was repeatedly asked on Thursday to specify how much gas prices would be in decline under the scheme, but would